American music by Samuel Barber. Right now, they're playing a quartet that tells stories of Argentina. Alberto Ginastera wrote his string quartet number one in 1948, right as he was beginning to move away from quoting literal folk songs and starting to invent his own imaginary folklore. The opening is ferocious, as demonstrated by the Viano Quartet.

The Viano Quartet, with the opening of Alberto Ginastera's first quartet, what he called a recreation of imaginary folklore. More from Viano, still to come. From APM, American Public Media, this is Performance Today. I'm Valerie Kaler. Glad to have you here for today's musical adventures and discoveries. What does it feel like to enter a completely unknown environment?

Is there a thrill in being surrounded by the strange, the unfamiliar? A rush of uncertainty and possibility tingling through your body? Maybe an impulse arises to acclimate to the new surroundings. While it's often possible to fuse and harmonize, there's still a chance of discord and disconnect, that you and the new environment will not be a perfect fit. Sometimes the goal becomes not to assimilate, but rather to accept and acknowledge the parts that cannot easily fit together, that can't be reconciled. Eleanor Alberga wrote this next piece with those ideas in mind. Arriving in a strange environment, attempting to fuse unrelated concepts, and ultimately accepting the irreconcilable. It's called The Wild Blue Yonder. Violinist Miranda Cuxon and pianist Blair McMillan in concert at the Isabella Stewart Gardner Museum in Boston.

The Wild Blue Yonder, written in 1995 by Eleanor Alberga. We heard it from a recent concert at the Isabella Stewart Gardner Museum in Boston, Massachusetts. Miranda Cuxon played violin, Blair McMillan at the piano. Eleanor Alberga found her way to composition through the world of dance. She was the pianist for a dance company and started to improvise with the dancers. This led to her writing her own pieces, and she began to believe she could be a composer. Alberga says at first she was concerned about whether her work sounded modern enough. But now, she says, quote, "I've decided to hell with everybody. I will write what I want to write. And if people are interested, good. If they're not, well, I don't care." This right-from-the-heart approach is working for Alberga. She's in high demand for original commissions all around the world. In a moment, Shostakovich repeats himself with Shakespeare, first as farce, then as tragedy. This is Performance Today from APM.

Dmitri Shostakovich turned his attention to Hamlet not once, but twice. In 1932, provocative director Nikolai Akimov was hoping for a scandal in Moscow with his modern take on Shakespeare's tragedy, turning it into a satire. It careened between pompous and slapstick, and the incidental music written for the production by 26-year-old Shostakovich did the same. When Shostakovich revisited Hamlet 3 decades later for a 1964 film score, the music wasn't darkly comical anymore. It was straight up dark. It tells the story of the Danish king, his wife Gertrude, his treacherous brother Claudius, with Prince Hamlet navigating betrayal, a desire for vengeance, love, and madness, which may or may not be an act. Here are a few selections from the score that Shostakovich wrote for that Hamlet movie. Elim Chan conducting the Basel Symphony Orchestra in Basel, Switzerland.

You know, the final duel in Shakespeare's Hamlet was never meant to be a fair fight between Hamlet and Laertes. A poisoned sword and a goblet of poisoned wine do their job, and then some. By the end of the duel, not only are Hamlet and Laertes dead, but so are Claudius and Gertrude. They don't call it a tragedy for nothing. We just heard selections from a film score written by Dmitri Shostakovich in 1964 for a movie version of Hamlet. Elin Chan led the Basel Symphony Orchestra in Basel, Switzerland.

When I listen to some of the more iconic pieces of classical music, sometimes it feels like they've always been there. It's kind of hard to wrap my head around the fact that there was a time when this music did not exist, that an actual human being sat down, had to think it up, and write it down. And I can't help but wonder if, in those moments, when composers have created pieces that become immortal in our culture, if they knew at the time that they had done something special. In the case of the music we're about to hear, it seems that 26-year-old American composer Samuel Barber did know. He wrote the piece that became known as the Adagio for Strings, as a movement in a larger work, a string quartet. In a letter to a friend, he said, "I've just finished the slow movement of my quartet today. It's a knockout." That middle movement, the Adagio, from the string quartet by Samuel Barber, is now played far more often as a standalone piece, kind of eclipses the other two movements. But let's hear it in context within the whole quartet. Here's the Viano String Quartet at Music at Menlo, playing the string quartet by Samuel Barber.

American composer Samuel Barber was only 26 years old when he wrote his string quartet. We just heard it played by the Viano String Quartet during the annual Music at Menlo Festival in Menlo Park, California. The middle movement of Barber's quartet, often played as its own standalone piece, expanded beyond the four players of a quartet to an entire string orchestra, the Adagio for Strings. It's become a global expression of loss and mourning. Samuel Barber died in 1981, so he was around for 45 years after he wrote that piece as a young man and lived to see it become an iconic expression of collective grief. In a radio interview, he was asked how he felt about that. He paused and said almost wistfully, "They always play that piece. I wish they'd play some of my other pieces." Samuel Barber, referring to his Adagio for Strings, originally written as the slow movement of his string quartet.

0: I'm Valerie Kaler. 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

Jazz on the Treasure Coast on Q91 The Flame. Good music from Jeff Lorber Fusion. From the album Now Is the Time, that's Pixel. Right before that, the latest from Brian Culbertson from the Daylight album, we heard Morning Light, a classic from Herbie Hancock, Thieves in the Temple. And we took you way back with the GRP All-Star Band during the Dizzy Gillespie composition of Manteca. Rod Spencer on board with you on this Sunday evening. As always, we do this every Sunday evening from 7 to midnight. It's a blend of some contemporary jazz, classic, straight ahead, just good music for your listening pleasure. Diane Reeves, Better Days.

Jazz on the Treasure Coast. Music from Mesa. Yeah, the old Crusaders tune, of course, Street Life, featuring on guitar some great guitar work, J.J. San Severino. Also, we heard from Peter White, another great guitarist, from the Confidential album, going back some years, and Jump on It. I'm Rod Spencer, thanking you as always for spending your Sunday evenings, part of your Sunday evenings, right here on Jazz on the Treasure Coast, and reminding you that we do this every Sunday from 7 to midnight. Some great music. This is Joe Sample.

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Jazz on the Treasure Coast. That's music from Greg Manning featuring Kurt Whalum. It's titled Jolanda. The JT Project before that with Jet Setter. We took you back in the day with the Pat Metheny Group and Last Train Home. And from the album Impressions of Curtis Mayfield, we heard from the Jazz Soul 7 and Move On Up. I'm Rod Spencer, hanging out with you on this Sunday evening and thanking you, as always, for spending just a little bit of your time right here on Jazz on the Treasure Coast.

This is Jazz on the Treasure Coast on Q91, The Flame. Music from Mr. Earl Clue, guitarist extraordinaire, Peculiar Situation. Also in that set, we had new music from Kim featuring Boney James with Give My Love to You. I'm Rod Spencer, having some fun with you on this Sunday evening and hoping the music has made your evening just a little bit better as we wind it down. Remember, we do this every Sunday night from 7 until midnight. Tell your friends and keep it tuned to Q91 The Flame.

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New music now from Bruce Blackman, lead singer of Starbuck. Remember Moonlight Feels Right? He's got some new music out, and this is a great beach-type tune. It's got to be mellow. Miss Grace, Carolina Beach Radio, WQCS.

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So sad to hear of the passing of Cuba Gooding Sr. Had a chance to hang with him back in the early 90s, and a great guy, great singer. He was with the Main Ingredient, had some solo hits too. And I remember he was so proud of his son, who of course went on to become a great actor, still is as a matter of fact. But anyway, here's one of his solo hits, Meant to Be in Love, Cuba Gooding Sr., WQCS, Carolina Beach Radio. Let me

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I never get tired of hearing this one. Eddie Floyd, WQCS, Carolina Beach Radio. Gotta love this.

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Be thankful for what you've got and the gangster lean. I'm not exactly sure what that is, but it sounds pretty cool. William Devon, WQCS, Carolina Beach Radio.

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0: That's called Umbrian Scene by American composer Ulysses Kay. Arthur Fagan led the Vienna Radio Symphony Orchestra. I'm Steve Seal. Have a great night.
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4: Here in North America, on Turtle Island, a land long inhabited by Native communities, English settlers once built fragile colonies and almost immediately began arguing over how to live here. What should this new world be like? In one settlement, a wedding unfolded and a group of settlers danced around a maypole, while another group arrived determined to tear it all down. That conflict was captured in a short story called The Maypole of Marymount. And that short story inspired this work by Howard Hanson. This is his Marymount Suite, coming up later this hour. I'm Melanie Renata. This is Music Through the Night.

0: Gerard Schwartz conducting the Seattle Symphony, sharing the suite from Howard Hanson's one and only opera called Marymount.
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0: This is what happens when admiration gets turned into art. Across time and space, Mozart has countless fans. One of his biggest fans may well have been another legendary composer, Peter Tchaikovsky. And having that compositional gift himself, Tchaikovsky was able to do what most devoted Mozart fans rarely get the chance to do. He took a handful of Mozart's overlooked miniatures, polished them up with rich orchestral color, and he turned them into this. An orchestral suite he lovingly called Mozartiana. It's coming up later this hour. I'm Melanie Renata. I'm so glad you're here. This is Music Through the Night.

0: A teeny tiny taste of Mozart, brought to you by Tchaikovsky, a reinvention of some of Mozart's musical pearls by one of Mozart's biggest fans. Known as Mozart's Tiana, that was Tchaikovsky's fourth orchestral suite in G, Antal Durati conducting the new Philharmonia Orchestra.
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0: Baptized by a Reformed priest when he was 7 years old, Felix Mendelssohn was a Protestant with a Jewish background. And by all accounts, he respected his Jewish heritage while he took his Christian faith seriously. So seriously that he wrote plenty of music for the Christian church, and plenty of works that spoke to the importance of his faith. The Reformation was a major historic moment for Christianity. And to symbolize it, Mendy did what he knew best. He wrote a symphony. It's this, and it's on the way. I'm Melanie Renata, and this is Music Through the Night. It's the eve of the autumn equinox. The season is changing. So we honor the shift of the seasons sonically with these first couple of works. A brief musical sketch here that may call to mind those early morning birds. And then it itself shifts into something pretty powerful.

0: Music criticized so much and for so long that composer Felix Mendelssohn eventually pulled it from performance, said he should burn it altogether. Fortunately, he did not. His Fifth Symphony, in D minor known as Reformation, Courte Mesur, conducting the Leipzig Gewandhaus.
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0: The year was 1670. A middle-class, small business owner was tired. He aspired for more. This particular entrepreneur wanted to be part of the upper class. And, well, his attempts were laughed at. At least they were presented as satire in the Bourgeois Gentleman, a story by French playwright Molière, a super successful play which eventually turned into a musical. The Bourgeois Gentleman Suite from that musical by Richard Strauss. It's this. Coming up later this hour. I'm Melanie Renata. This is Music Through the Night.

This graceful work sweeps you right up into a waltz with a touch of theatrical light-footedness. It's a Valse Ballet by Cécile Chaminade.

0: music that helps to tell a story about trying to climb that elusive and totally made-up social ladder. The Bourgeois Gentleman's Suite by Richard Strauss, Simon Rattle, conducting the Berlin Philharmonic.
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5: Art is a powerful thing. 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
6: Live from NPR News in Washington, I'm Dave Mattingly. The war with Iran is expected to be the main focus this week when President Trump addresses the UN General Assembly. Ahead of tomorrow's speech, the president is scheduled to meet with New York Mayor Soran Mamdani. As Steve Kestenbaum reports, Trump and the mayor are scheduled to get together today.
7: Mamdani's office says the meeting will take place at Gracie Mansion, the mayor's residence. While the two men are on opposite ends of the political spectrum, they have met twice before. On Saturday, the mayor said their talks so far have been productive.
8: We continue to have a conversation about how best to deliver for this city, and that is a conversation that has been done in person, it's been done over the phone, and it will continue so long as either of us have the ability to deliver for the city.
7: Despite their cordial meetings, President Trump has publicly criticized the Democratic Socialist mayor. Mamdani recently joined other mayors and governors who sued the White House over a policy that makes it harder to obtain green cards. For NPR News, I'm Steve Kastenbaum in New York.
6: The future of artificial intelligence will likely be one of the issues President Trump discusses with China's president this week when Xi Jinping visits the U.S. Here's Treasury Secretary Scott Bessent.
9: We think that just like with any cross-border activity, that moving from opaque to more transparency between the number one and the number two AI powers in the world, very important.
6: He was speaking to reporters in New York last night after talks with China's vice premier. Bessent says the U.S. and China intend to establish a system to alert both countries on potential AI threats. Trump and Xi are scheduled to meet at the White House on Thursday. The Department of Homeland Security and the FBI are investigating yesterday's wounding of a Venezuelan man in Austin, Texas, by an officer with U.S. Immigration and Customs Enforcement. Matt Largy with member station KUT has more.
10: 28-year-old Wilbert Rafael Garces Perez was shot in the back, according to witnesses at the scene. City officials said he was taken to the hospital in stable condition. ICE has not responded to requests for information about the circumstances of the shooting. Austin Mayor Kirk Watson says he wants Austin police to be involved in investigating exactly what happened.
11: Frankly, from my perspective, the credibility of ICE doing some form of investigation just by itself and excluding others would not be appropriate.
10: Congressman Greg Kassar is also demanding the Department of Homeland Security and ICE brief Congress on the details of the shooting later this month. For NPR News, I'm Matt Largy in Austin.
6: That shooting sparked protests in Austin. DHS says the wounded man had entered the U.S. illegally. Wall Street futures are higher this morning. This is NPR News from Washington. Prosecutors in South Florida say 18 people suspected of being involved in the slaying of Haiti's president, Jovenel Moise, in 2021 have been extradited to the U.S. That's according to the U.S. Attorney for the Southern District of Florida. All but one of the suspects are Colombian soldiers. The remaining suspect once worked in Haiti's Ministry of Justice and was arrested in 2023. Germany's chancellor is dismissing calls to resign after the chancellor's ruling coalition suffered a setback in regional elections. Esme Nicholson has more.
12: Just 2 weeks after Friedrich Merz's conservatives halved their share of the vote in the state of Saxony-Anhalt, the party has ended up with its worst ever results since World War II in the northeastern state of Mecklenburg-Western Pomerania. Here, Merz's Social Democrat coalition partner has also been defeated by the far-right Alternative for Germany party, which ran an anti-immigration campaign. The AfD has even gained ground in liberal Berlin, but the clear winner here is the far-left party Die Linke, which pledges to make the capital affordable again. Speaking as the exit polls were announced, Merz admitted the results are a disaster, but defiantly vowed to push ahead with his federal agenda. For NPR News, I'm Esme Nicholson in Berlin.
6: Texas remains atop this week's Associated Press Top 25 College Football Rankings. Georgia is number two, followed by Notre Dame. Ole Miss moved into the fourth spot with Saturday's 32-24 win over LSU and head coach Lane Kiffin. He left Mississippi after last season to take the job in Baton Rouge. I'm Dave Mattingly, NPR News, in Washington.
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14: Welcome to In Focus, presented by IRSC Public Media. I'm Justin Breckenridge, and today we're joined by the leadership of EndIt, a local nonprofit that seeks to provide positive alternative influences through the arts. Why don't we just start by having each of you introduce yourselves?
15: Sure. Good morning. My name is Skip Dupree. I am one of the co-founders of EndIt.
16: Good morning. My name is Sonia Dupree, and I'm the executive director and the other co-founder of EndIt.
17: And I'm Sean Boyle. I'm the CEO of the Children's Services Council and a big supporter and fan of EndIt.
14: Well, welcome to the show, everyone. I'm excited to learn a little bit more about your nonprofit. So why don't we just start off super, super basic. It's an easy question. For someone who's never heard of EndIt, who are you guys and what do you do?
16: So EndIt is actually an acronym. It stands for Everybody's Not Doing It. And we're a 501c3 to serve teens in St. Lucie County. So we focus on middle school and high school, and as I said, everybody's not doing it. It could be anything from drugs and alcohol. It could be risky behaviors, not doing their best in school. And so instead of just saying, don't do this, don't do that, we give them positive alternatives, and we use the arts to do that.
14: Speaking of positive alternatives, sort of one of the catchphrases of your organization is positive peer pressure. So tell me a little bit about that.
16: Correct. So the positive peer pressure is definitely all in the environment. So as they are learning preventative education themselves, and we provide mentoring, even tutoring if they need it for school, and that's through our after school and our summer programs, then they're able to affect the whole environment. So it's just very cool to see whenever new students come in how the influence of the environment spreads throughout. So we as adults, of course, help to reinforce, but it's just so cool to see the teens merge into the positive environment and, of course, benefit from it.
14: Excellent. And now EndIt focuses on the arts. So why did you guys choose arts as your means of helping these kids?
15: It's an expression that I think everyone has to be creative. We, you know, as founders and even our family, we're artistic. We love the arts, from drawing and music. And I think the arts is just one of those things that connects the community. Many of our students, when they come in, some of them are very creative, and then some of them may not have found their creativity. The beautiful thing with creativity, like, there's no wrong answers. So this is a great place for teens to be able to come and express themselves and feel confident and find their voice.
14: And speaking of teens, you also work with preteens, teens in high school.
18: So you work with a pretty broad range of group of kids. So what has your work taught you about this age group?
15: We're still learning.
16: I would say a lot of times, you know, as a community, we can wait until there's problems, you know, or they're troubled. But there is definitely a benefit to preventative measures, and preventative education is one thing that I've learned. Also that the teen years can be some of the most important and also impressionable years of their lives. You know, they're still trying to figure out who they're becoming, who they are, who they want to be, and all of that. So to be able to spend time with them, showing them they're not alone, and as he said, giving them a creative outlet has been pretty priceless. And then as well, you know, as teens, just like we all had, there's this risk-taking factor. So being on the stage and even being vulnerable, sharing your art or something you've created is another way to satisfy that adrenaline and that risk-taking abilities, I'm going to call it, that most teens have.
15: I think one of the things that I've learned and I'm learning is that trends are huge with our teens. And one of those things with trends affects each generation. So we've been doing this for some years, but each group of students that we work with are different. You know, the students we work with before COVID are different than the students that we work with after COVID. So really trying to understand what their needs are. We're listening to them, and you know, every generation is a little different. What you like when you were growing up is different than what the students like. And what's interesting, trends come back every 30 years, so it's kind of cool. So hold on to your clothes.
17: Yeah, right. And then maybe you guys can describe why 6-7 is so popular right now.
19: Just don't
17: play it. Yeah, yeah.
19: Just don't play it. You'll lose
18: the room. Well, you guys offer such a broad range of opportunities for students, from acting to music production to visual arts and more. So when you invite a student into your program, how do you find the right place for them?
16: I would say it's typically informed by them and what their interests are. We do encourage them to try everything. The way that our program is set up and the scheduling, they are able, they have the opportunity to do that. And so they get exposed to different areas. We do encourage them, even if they come in and they're like, I don't do art. I've had plenty of those. I don't paint. I don't draw. And then we find that to be false. I don't act. I don't dance. And then you give them a season. Their mom leaves, drops them off, and then they're doing the exact thing very well that they said they don't do at all. So I think that's one of the things about Inda. It doesn't feel like a prevention or even a program at all. It feels like a family is the way that our teens describe it. And so they end up, instead of I have to do dance, I have to dance on stage, it's I'm performing with my friends, and we're doing this dance. So it takes the, again, positive peer pressure.
17: I remember going to one of your showcases at your site, and I was sitting next to a mom, and she said, you know, when my son joined a year ago, you know, he was very shy. You know, he wanted to be in an arts program, but didn't want to be on stage. And she's like, oh, by the way, he's the one out there front stage in his slides dancing. So the transformation is real.
9: It is.
16: And that translates to public speaking skills and study skills, memorization, and all of that that's used across careers and school and everything else. So,
18: see, that's an excellent segue, because I was going to ask, at the end of the day, you're using arts as sort of a medium to teach these very valuable life skills to these kids. So what are some of the things that they're really learning here?
15: Well, number one, I think it's learning who they are. That's one of the first pieces, is identifying some of your strengths, some of your weaknesses, to find that teamwork. I think teamwork is a big piece. Working on a production, if somebody doesn't show up for practice, you're affecting the rest of the team. If you get in trouble or you get expelled from school, it affects everyone else. So helping them to understand that. I think self-worth is a big piece as well, helping them to understand that they are important, that their voice is important. There's so many things that students are learning, and what we do is really try to give them a platform to be able to share some of the things that they've learned, and it's more effective from them than from us. You know, I can tell you what they're learning, but I think their voice is even more valuable.
16: Yes, and I would say also, like, some of the things, confidence, self-esteem, memorization, study skills, even reading, comprehension, all of that comes out of it, public speaking. And then there's also some of the things that we do that are more literally learning. So we do plays, and we've even done a movie about human trafficking. We cover teen dating abuse. We cover things like bullying, how the media influences teens' decisions to engage in drugs and alcohol and different things like that. So that's a more literal sense. So what they do is they perform in the community on these topics, and it's very powerful because their peers listen to them more than they listen to us, right? So that, again, is a way of expanding the positive peer environment by going into the community with these performances.
17: So I want to add something about the socialization that Skip brought up. And I know this because I have a coworker whose child participates in the program. particularly in the summer program, they come to your program and the first thing they do is put their phones away, right? Yes. And anyone who's had a teenager knows that it's hard to communicate with them because they're always in their phone.
16: Yes. Right.
17: But you give them the skill set to learn how to communicate and socialize and not rely on that technological device.
20: You're absolutely right, yes. Sean. And when they first come, it's like they don't want to do it, you know, but once they realize that, you know what, I'm actually having a good time having a conversation, talking to my friends, having an experience outside of the phone, it's freeing for them.
16: There's this word they love to use, is something's awkward. It's awkward. It's not awkward. You're just not used to doing it, you know? So when you take the phone, suddenly laughing isn't awkward because you're actually doing it and not typing LOL. So now your facial expressions, do they match what you actually mean? So they get a chance to actually practice those social skills, but I think they appreciate it, of course, in the end, and they're not even looking for their phones, right. But that's definitely a big part of it.
20: Taking their phones is to give them that experience, right? But, you know, the phones aren't bad. It's the addiction to the phone, you know, is what we need to work on. So I think, you know, we also give them the opportunity to use their phones freely and to find positive ways to use their devices, you know, versus the negative ways. I think that's more important.
18: Phones just present such a unique challenge, I think, because when I was a kid, I didn't have a phone. So then now they're ubiquitous. So how do you guys approach technology?
20: Yeah, so it's interesting. We're actually hosting a conference this week. It's YouthCon, and it's how social media and technology affects your mental health. And I think technology is one of those things that it's embedded in their worlds, and it's real to them, and it's one of those things that we can't go back now, you know. But now we have to learn how to help them to equip them to be able to use it, to be able to be mindful of some of the negative uses of it, some of the things that they could be targeted, whether it's on social media, to be mindful of predators online and that type of thing. You know, really looking at empowering them to use technology in a positive way. It's all about positivity, right? So when we talk about preventative methods, you know, we want to give them, help them to understand some of the negatives that things that could happen, but to be able to give them opportunities and equip them with information and tools so that they can fight against these negative battles.
18: I want to shift gears a little bit to talk about some of those pressures that we've been alluding to so far. You know, I think the youth today have it pretty hard. And so what are some of those challenges that people are facing?
16: We're switching gears, but it kind of still connects to social media, right? So it's comparison. The way we can present ourselves online to make everything look perfect and everything's always going my way, or whatever the perspective is they would like to communicate. And it's not always true, right? You didn't always wake up like this, you know? So whether it's the mood or the makeup or whatever it is, you didn't always wake up like this. But people are comparing, and it's constantly in their face. It's the doom scroll, it's called. They're scrolling and scrolling. It looks like everybody's doing a certain thing, no pun intended, but yeah, everybody's not doing it, or everybody is doing well except for me. And so I think that's a big part of it, is just knowing you're not alone, you know, and when you're able to come into this environment with real people and talk to real people, and, you know, we have the life skills, we have a partnership through Children's Services Council with Tykes and Teens, so we're able to have a therapist that comes in weekly, you know, that's able to decompress with students and everything like that, then they're able to, you know, get the help that they need that surrounds their school day, when a lot of times that's where a lot of the pressure could come from. We also see low self-esteem, for sure. A lot of that, I would say, since COVID, the desocialization has affected some students feeling isolated, like there's a lack of connectivity there, you know. So we, again, try to provide that in our environment, and even other events or activities outside of those hours. We do find it's very cool when we hear that they were all invited to one of their birthday parties. Suddenly they have someone to invite, or the mom wants to bring the celebration up to end it. So that's cool to be able to connect them in that way.
18: You brought up social media and how that can be sort of an obstacle where people can compare themselves, or a lack of self-esteem. And I think confidence and performance are just so intimately connected.
16: Yes.
18: So what is the transformation that you see in these kids when they finally get up on stage?
20: I think one of the things is, again, the confidence level of being able to speak publicly. So, you know, when you have them introduce themselves now, they're speaking more confidently. I think, again, having the confidence that they have a community, I think, is important as well. The risk factor, they're fulfilling that desire to want to take a risk.
16: They're addicted to it.
20: And yeah.
16: Being on stage is addictive. I tell them that. Okay, you wait. After you get up there, the very next thing they want to know is, when am I going to do it again?
20: And I think the freedom to be able to use those gifts in different ways, now that they've discovered those gifts, I'd say they can use them independently now. So we have some students who have actually created music. They've taken these gifts to do other things even after school. It's freeing for them, I believe.
16: Yeah, we've seen some kids that come here, I don't want to do it, I'm never going to get on stage. And then they build a confidence, they do it with us, and then they go join their school theater program. And then we go support them there. So that's really cool to see. One specific example I can think of is a student between two summers. He only comes for the summer. The first summer, he was not going to dance, no matter what. He was not going to participate. He was very closed off, not really social. He'd get in trouble a couple times, like he's just not doing it. Same student this past summer is there, and he not only auditions, he's acting, he's singing and dancing full out at the auditions and lands one of the major roles, you know, in the show, which included a solo singing and dancing, by the way. That was just amazing to see, and the confidence, and just kind of out of nowhere with that. So that's really a good example of something specific that we're seeing.
18: That's wonderful. You guys also have mentorship programs as well. So tell me a little bit about those.
20: Monthly, we have different events that we host. Sometimes we'll break the students up into cohorts, and within those cohorts, we're able to, you know, really pour into those students. On Mondays, we have life skills as well, to where, you know, Ms. Sonia meets with the young ladies and I meet with the young men. We kind of pour into them, but that gives them an opportunity to have a free space to be able to speak about, you know, whatever it is that they're going through. We have some volunteers that come in as well. Of course, we vet them out. They have to go through background checks, but we give those individuals the opportunity to be able to speak into their lives as well, really to be able to assist them. Of course, our staff feel like we're all, like they're our kids. So we're all mentoring from our community.
18: Great stuff. And I just have one more question before we move on, actually. You know, we've all been to high school. We've all experienced it. We all know how cliquey and sometimes judgmental it can be. What value do you think an organization like yours has, where it's just this judgment-free zone where everyone can get together and just have fun?
20: Well, I think, again, the environment is an environment of positivity. So I'll give you an example. We have, call it a punishment, but it's one of those things that we have the students to do. So if someone insults someone, you have to give them 3 put-ups. It creates an environment to where we're not putting anyone down, and even the put-ups has certain characteristics. You know, you can't, there's a rubric with it. You know, but the 3 put-ups, it helps them to realize, look, this is a serious environment, and we don't put anyone down, we don't judge anyone. And then it forces that. So different things like that we try to do to ensure that the students are not being bullied. And, of course, if there's any situations, we address those right away and really work with the students to ensure that situations have been resolved or, better yet, behaviors have been modified.
16: Yeah. One of the things that we always reemphasize is that just doing the arts is a vulnerable environment. If you're sharing something you created from your heart, even if you're performing, like you're getting out here, you're dancing in front of other people, and your dance may not look the way his dance looks or her dance looks, but we're all being vulnerable, so we have to support each other in that regard. So it's real life, so, you know, we do teach them, okay, if they're not laughing, you have to read the room. If we're laughing together at me missing a dance step, then we're good, but if everybody's laughing and that person's not laughing, then we need to pull back. So we teach them realistically, you know, as well, how to laugh with someone and not at someone. They're learning some of that. And again, as I said, they really see it as a family. We go support their events. So if they're acting at school, if they play football, you know, we get a lot of non-traditional art students or theater students. So we get football players, track runners, basketball. And so we're at the games. We take the group to go see things so that they really feel connected. And one of the most important things for us when we're promoting a performance or a show that they're doing, it's more than just ticket sales, because that helps the organization, but also we literally have students who don't have anyone in the audience for them. And so just for them to get that applause from someone, you know, it really means a lot. So those are the ways that I think that it really supports the environment.
18: I do want to quickly talk about some of your community partnerships. I know you work with the Children's Services Council, so tell me a little bit about that partnership.
17: If you're not familiar with Children's Services Council, we use a small portion of property tax to fund children's programs, and it falls into our category of keeping kids off the streets. And I think the attraction for us as a funder to this program is a couple of things. One, as mentioned before, obviously the self-esteem, but we also have a focus on academics, and they do a great job on that and making sure that those kids don't get in trouble either with the Department of Juvenile Justice, I'm covering outcomes here, or school discipline referrals. You know, the hardest population to attract with after school is teens and preteens. Because, you know, when they're in elementary schools, the parents drop them off. This is where you're going. There's no choice. These kids have a choice. And the fact that they're choosing to go to End It just, again, shows the family atmosphere that they bring to it. And I say this all the time when I'm there. I'm like, it feels like a family. And to your point earlier, when they're in high school, you know, they have to wear a mask sometimes. Like, you wear this mask to fit in, right? But when you go to End It, you can take that mask off and be your true self and just kind of let go of all that tension and just have a good time, but in a concrete, positive, social way.
18: Wonderful. And as a nonprofit, the biggest thing that you need most of the time is money, right?
16: Correct.
18: And so you have a fundraising event coming up called the Drop the Mic for a Mission event. So tell me a little bit about that.
20: Yeah, so this is an event that it's meant to be a fun event in that people can come. There is admission to come to this event, but it's a lip sync battle amongst leaders in our community. We carefully chose some individuals in our community from other organizations, by the way, that will partner with End It to come in and really let their hair down. But this is an event to where it'll be held here at the Indian River State College Black Box Theater on October the 3rd, and it will give individuals an opportunity to be able to come and just have fun and watch some really good performances.
16: Yeah, and it'll be interactive. There's something called encore votes as a way that they can participate. There'll be mocktails and just the whole community coming together having fun. But it's a lip sync battle, so there could be costumes, props, background dancers, just plenty of surprises, laughing, fun, and it won't really feel like a fundraiser, I would say. And there's general admission tickets as well as VIP.
20: We have some special hosts, some individuals, some very good hosts.
17: I'm not going to lie. When you said lip sync, my adrenaline started to go up a little bit. I'm like, wait a minute, Sean, you're not lip syncing. You're just hosting. So I'm fine. Costume changes and dancers don't apply to the host, right?
0: You can if you want. It's up to you.
17: Myself and Ashley Mock from the Children's Services Council, we're going to be the hosts, and we're excited to be the host.
18: So what made you guys decide to lip sync battle?
20: We were just trying to figure out some things that would be really cool for the community. Mm-hmm. And something that's not hard, because a lot of times when we do big events, I mean, we're working with 50, 60 kids on a stage and selling tickets. But this is one to where the adults and anyone can come and really just have a really good time. And it's not a lot of pressure regarding having the kids to perform, but this is a really good opportunity to showcase some of our partnerships as well.
16: It's still in the vein of what we do. It's still performing, you know, so that was very important to us as well.
17: And it's a great night out, right? Like, everybody I talk to is like, what are you doing this weekend? You know, let's find something to do. October 3rd, this is a great night out.
20: That's right. And it's National
16: Song Day.
20: Singing Day. Yeah.
16: But we're not singing.
17: Wow. Yeah, exactly. But please, no singing, just lip syncing.
0: Yeah, someone's singing, but it's not the performers.
17: Yeah. And if I'm right, the audiences are the judges, right?
16: Yeah, there's judges, and then the audience gets to vote.
17: Okay.
16: Through encore votes.
20: Yes, yeah. So this is a way of raising funds. Of course, when you purchase your ticket, you will get a couple of votes that you can actually put in there. But if you want to buy more votes, then those funds would go into our pot to be able to raise funds for the organization.
18: One more question about the event. What do you hope people take away from it that night?
16: Definitely exposure to the program as far as what we do, that we're out here. We are grassroots, so it's still kind of a challenge getting the word out and getting our name out. It's definitely grown, but getting our name out more. And as well, of course, being able to raise funds to continue the work that we do at Teens.
20: I just want everyone to come out and have a really good time and to see how we have fun in a positive way. It's all about positivity with us, and really we would love to have everyone come out and just enjoy themselves, but also find out more about the program and find ways to be able to be a part of the work that we're doing.
18: Wonderful. And I think I'll just leave you all with one more question. If there's a young listener out there right now who's hearing about you guys for the first time, what message would you want to leave with them?
16: Whether it's End It or not, we would love for them to be an End It, but the main thing is for them to be able to find their community and that they're not alone. Sometimes young people feel alone in a room full of people, and sometimes when unfortunate things happen, then everyone's saying, oh, that was my friend. But at the time, they don't feel like they had any friends. So I would say to reach out. I know one of the primary means of everything now is social media, so we do have students that DM us. Teens DM us through Instagram mostly. Someone will respond to you. Even if you feel like End It is not your place, or you're too shy, or there's too many new people, like whatever it is, we will respond. So I want them to know they have that connection. And then if there's anyone otherwise looking for community service hours as a junior or senior, or just looking for a place to get plugged in, we do have opportunities. Like I said, something for everyone to feel like they belong.
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0: Live from NPR News in Washington, I'm Korva Coleman. World leaders are gathering at the United Nations in New York this week. It's for the General Assembly's high-level debate. NPR's Michelle Kellerman reports President Trump will be among the first speakers tomorrow morning.
1: This is the last General Assembly for Secretary General Antonio Guterres, who has raised concerns about a fragmented world. He's pushing for a ceasefire in Russia's war against Ukraine and de-escalation in the Persian Gulf. The leaders of Brazil, Kenya, Canada, and the European Union echo that, writing in a joint op-ed in the Financial Times, calling for cooperation over fragmentation. Climate change and AI are expected to be major themes, though last year President Trump called climate change a hoax. In addition to his speech, he's expected to meet Ukraine's president and Venezuela's interim leader, who took over after the U.S. ousted Nicolas Maduro. Michelle Kellerman, NPR News, New York.
0: Today, President Trump meets New York City Mayor Zohran Mamdani at the mayor's mansion. City officials in Austin, Texas, are demanding more information about why ICE agents shot and injured a Hispanic motorist yesterday. The Homeland Security Department says the man was a citizen of Venezuela who was supposed to be deported from the U.S. Austin Mayor Kirk Watson is furious.
2: I'm extremely unhappy. A person being shot on the streets of Austin by someone purporting to be law enforcement, particularly when it's ICE.
0: The man was reported to be in serious but stable condition at a local hospital in Austin. Dozens of community members gathered at the shooting scene to protest. The mayor of Austin is seeking an independent investigation. The Department of Homeland Security says it has the man in federal custody pending removal from the U.S. Turkey says it's ready to provide Saudi Arabia with military help following drone strikes on the Saudi capital by the Iranian-backed Houthi rebels based in Yemen. NPR's Hadil Alshelchi reports it's the first test of a defense pact signed last month by Turkey, Saudi Arabia, and Pakistan.
3: In a press conference, Turkish Foreign Minister Hakan Fidan said Saudi Arabia may require, quote, military assistance, especially on, quote, some technical issues. Fidan said Turkey was ready to assist with those needs, but didn't outline exactly what they may be. Some experts say it could involve air defense systems. In August, Saudi Arabia and Turkey, along with Pakistan, signed a pact called the Mecca Joint Defense Agreement. It features a provision similar to NATO's Article 5 that an attack on one country is an attack on all and a promise to share defense intelligence. Turkey is also a NATO member with its second largest military. Fidan has previously cautioned Saudi Arabia not to get dragged into the U.S. war with Iran. Hadil Alshalchi, NPR News, Istanbul.
0: This is NPR.
4: It's 4 minutes after 6 o'clock, 73 degrees. Good morning. Here's a look at WQCS News. A Fort Pierce man was arrested after the St. Lucie County Sheriff's Office said detectives seized approximately 4.5 kilograms of fentanyl and other drugs during a search of a residence. The Sheriff's Office Special Investigations Division, with assistance from the SWAT team and the U.S. Marshal Service, executed a narcotics-related search warrant at a residence in the 3100 block of South 24th Street in Fort Pierce. In addition to the fentanyl, detectives seized 303 grams of cocaine, 97 grams of marijuana laced with MDPV, and 60 oxycodone pills, totaling approximately 6.2 grams. Detectives also seized assorted ammunition, drug paraphernalia, and materials the sheriff's office said were consistent with the preparation and distribution of narcotics. Tony Saunders, 48, of Fort Pierce, was taken into custody, according to the sheriff's office. The agency said Saunders is a 3-time convicted felon who is currently on federal probation and had 2 active warrants related to the sale and delivery of a controlled substance. Following the search, Saunders was additionally charged with trafficking in fentanyl, trafficking in cocaine, and trafficking in MDPV manufacturing. That's a look at WQCS News. A chance for showers and thunderstorms throughout the day. Our high temperature will be around 85 degrees. Later tonight, some clouds and a low near 72. Currently 73 at WQCS.
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6: Good Monday morning, my friend. It is 6 past the hour. I'm Melanie Renata with a tale of a real Renaissance man, Tilman Sosato. He was known for his beautiful handwriting, and those hands wrote several books and played a multitude of instruments. Eventually, those talents combined, and Sosato founded the first music publishing house in the Netherlands, and he composed music like this.

0: Ton Koopman conducting the Amsterdam Baroque, and cellist Jonathan Manson and Yo-Yo Ma wrapping up our time together this morning with some vibrant Vivaldi, his concerto for two cellos in G minor. I'm Melanie Renata. Thanks for being with me. Be good to yourself today, and be good to your neighbor too, okay?
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4: Writing large works was not really in Edvard Grieg's comfort zone. Talking about large in a literal sense, I guess. It wasn't the size of the orchestra that gave him pause. It was the length and breadth of a real symphony. When he finally came up with one, he was pretty succinct about its future. "It must never be performed again," he said. Well, history has other feelings about it. It's actually quite good, holds up, promise. Well, here is unnamed, unnumbered symphony, Edvard Grieg, coming up this Monday morning. I'm Kevin O'Connor. Good morning.
5: Live from NPR News in Washington, I'm Corva Coleman. President Trump has been pushing to build a gigantic gilded triumphal arch in Washington, D.C., near Arlington National Cemetery. Trump has previously said it's to honor the nation's 250th birthday, but also to honor himself. Now, he says he's going to use the arch as a huge military complex. It's to hold large amounts of weapons and positions for military snipers. Opponents say there's no military reason for this. The Pentagon's right there. But NPR's Franco Ordonez says just as when the Trump tore down part of the White House for his ballroom, there doesn't seem to be a quick way to stop this project.
6: In this case, he's essentially ignoring many of the traditional processes in place, you know, skipping Congress, and taking what is a very liberal interpretation of his own executive authority. And frankly, daring those opposed to him to try to stop him. And like the ballroom, many fear that he will move too quickly, much more quickly than the courts can respond, to the point where it just gets very, very hard to kind of turn the clock back or stop or slow the project to make a difference.
5: NPR's Franco Ordonez reporting. Customers who use heating oil could pay sharply higher costs for it this winter as the war with Iran continues. Many households are already paying substantially more for gas and groceries. NPR's Windsor Johnston reports.
7: The fallout from higher oil prices won't end at the gas pump. Mark Wolf is the head of the National Energy Assistance Directors Association. He says people who depend on heating oil will really feel it when the cold weather arrives.
8: They're getting hit twice because they're already paying more for gasoline, and now their home's heating oil has gone up more than 50% since the start of the war. Last year, it paid about $1,750. This year, it could go as high as $3,000.
7: That could be especially difficult for people on fixed incomes. Wolf says the Trump administration has not increased energy assistance and argues that pulling back from clean energy programs leaves families more vulnerable to volatile fuel prices. Windsor Johnston, NPR News.
5: Russia says three people were killed when Ukraine launched a drone attack on Moscow. NPR's Charles Maines reports.
9: The casualties came after drones struck a Moscow apartment building. An oil refinery was also attacked, despite claims by President Trump that both Russia and Ukraine had agreed to halt strikes on energy infrastructure. Russia's defense ministry said Ukraine launched some 1,600 drones, all told, with about a third targeting the capital. The attacks also came as 3 days of voting to determine the makeup of Russia's parliament, the Duma, wrapped on Sunday. Early returns showed President Putin's ruling United Russia bloc dominating the field, what the Kremlin is expected to claim as a mandate for continuing the war. Yet anti-war candidates were stripped from the ballot ahead of the vote, leaving pro-war factions the only choice for voters.
5: This is NPR News.
10: It's 4 minutes after 7 o'clock, 74 degrees. Good morning. Here's a look at WQCS News. Martin County firefighters extinguished a golf cart fire in Hope Sound that spread to a nearby home on Saturday night. The fire started just after 7 p.m. near the 8100 block of Southeast Eagle Avenue, just off Jimmy Buffett Memorial Highway. The agency said firefighters quickly put out the flames and confined the fire to the garage, porch inside of the home. One patient reported minor injuries and smoke inhalation, but refused transport. Residents were able to return to their home. Their cat had been missing, but firefighters found it safe inside the house. The state fire marshal has been notified and will investigate the cause of the fire. A man barricaded with weapons inside a residence in Palm City was taken into custody after he chased his girlfriend down the road with a gun Saturday afternoon, the Martin County Sheriff's Office said. Daryl Abbey, 38, was apprehended after leaving the home on Southwest Bessie Creek Trail near Murphy Road. He was taken to the Martin County Jail and booked at 6:57 p.m. He's facing 3 charges of felony aggravated assault with a deadly weapon without intent to kill, domestic misdemeanor battery. That's a look at WQCS News. The weather for today is calling for rain showers, so bring those umbrellas. We'll see a high around 85. Later tonight, partly cloudy skies, a low of 73. It's currently 74 here at WQCS.
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4: Some noteworthy things in history today. In 1792, the French First Republic was formed by the National Convention, stripping the French king of his powers. And in 1513, James V was crowned King of Scotland in the Chapel Royal at Stirling Castle, aged 17 months. And 1776, Nathan Hale, American rebel spy, was arrested by British militia in New York City. Here's a gypsy dance from Carmen, Georges Bizet. Myung-Won Chung is conducting the Orchestra of the Bastille.

0: That was the finale to a symphony by Edvard Grieg. Nemi Järvi conducted the Gothenburg Symphony Orchestra. The work, even though he pulled it while he was alive, did find new life in an unsanctioned performances. He rewrote two middle movements for...
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0: George Philip Telemann's music has been criticized by a few as artisan and superficial, or it was during his day. This in lieu of the fact that he was one of the most popular and prolific composers of any age. It's true he wrote hastily and in any style demanded by his patrons. But to me, if nothing else, that just makes him a solid professional. Probably met all his deadlines, too, I bet. But of course, there's plenty else to offer. Substance, everything. Take this horn concerto as a for instance. We'll have it coming up. Telemann, I'm Kevin O'Connor. Good morning.
3: Live from NPR News in Washington, I'm Korva Coleman. President Trump is going to New York today ahead of the annual opening of the United Nations General Assembly. NPR's Michelle Kellerman has more.
4: First will be President Trump's address to the world body. That's tomorrow morning. And while he's been trying to pitch himself to the world as a peacemaker, the war he launched against Iran really overshadows this gathering. President Trump promised it wouldn't take long, but here we are many months in, and there's no sign the conflict is ending. Iran's president will be here. He'll be speaking a day after Trump. It's not clear if there'll be any kind of interaction between lower-level U.S. and Iranian officials, but U.S. officials haven't ruled that out.
3: NPR's Michelle Kellerman reporting. Before Trump's appearance at the U.N., he will meet with New York City Mayor Zohran Mamdani today. NPR's Brian Mann reports this will be the third meeting between the two men since Mamdani won election last year.
5: On paper, Trump, a MAGA Republican, and Mamdani, a Democratic Socialist, are political opposites, and at times they've criticized each other fiercely. But both have deep political and cultural roots in New York City, and their past encounters at the White House were seen as surprisingly cordial. According to Mamdani's office, today's planned meeting will happen at Gracie Mansion, the mayor's official residence in Manhattan. In a statement, city officials said the meeting will focus on issues affecting New York City and New Yorkers. In the past, the men have talked about housing and transportation projects. Mamdani has also hosted meetings with mayors from around the world ahead of the UN gathering, and he's meeting today with the president of Brazil. Brian Mann, NPR News, New York.
3: Three media organizations are suing the government after President Trump blocked them from the White House. CNN, MS Now, and Politico say the White House is blocking them because Trump objects to their reporting. They say it's a violation of the U.S. Constitution's First Amendment. NPR News has released a statement in support of the news organizations. NPR condemns the White House action without qualification. Germany's chancellor is dismissing calls to resign after the chancellor's ruling coalition suffered a setback in regional elections. NPR's Esme Nicholson reports from Berlin.
6: Just 2 weeks after Friedrich Merz's Conservatives halved their share of the vote in the state of Saxony-Anhalt, the party has ended up with its worst ever results since World War II in the northeastern state of Mecklenburg-Western Pomerania. Here, Merz's Social Democrat coalition partner has also been defeated by the far-right Alternative for Germany party, which ran an anti-immigration campaign. The AfD has even gained ground in liberal Berlin, but the clear winner here is the far-left party Die Linke, which pledges to make the capital affordable again. Speaking as the exit polls were announced, Merz admitted the results are a disaster, but defiantly vowed to push ahead with his federal agenda. For NPR News, I'm Esme Nicholson in Berlin.
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7: It's 4 minutes after 8 o'clock, 75 degrees. Good morning. Here's a look at WQCS News. Port St. Lucie officials are set to discuss an updated long-term transportation plan today as the city prepares for continued population growth and increasing demand on its roads. According to the City Council's agenda, the city is planning for a population of more than 500,000 people by 2050. The city currently has more than 250,000 residents. The proposed mobility plan lays out transportation improvements through 2050, including future road and intersection projects, sidewalks, trails, bike lanes, and potential transit improvements. Maps included with the plan show several short-term roadway projects planned between 2025 and 2030, including new roads, road widening projects, and upgraded designs to create more complete streets for drivers, pedestrians, and bicycles. According to the agenda, council members will discuss changes to the city's mobility fee structure, including a phased increase in fees charged to new development. Mobility fees are one-time charges applied to a new development, redevelopment, or change in land use. The city says these fees are paid by developers rather than existing residents or property owners and can be used to fund transportation projects such as roads, sidewalks, and bike lanes. The goal is to have new growth contribute toward the transportation improvements needed to support the city. The council will begin its meeting at 9 this morning. That's a look at WQCS News. Expect some showers today. We'll see a high around 85. Later tonight, clouds. The overnight low will be around 73. 75 right now at WQCS.
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0: Today in history, 1915, a man called Cecil Chubb bought the prehistoric monument Stonehenge for £6,600 and later donated it to the British nation. Can't imagine what he would have done with it otherwise. 1937, J.R.R. Tolkien's The Hobbit is published by George Allen and Unwin in London. And in 1948, Milton Berle became the permanent host of NBC TV show Texaco Star Theater, Uncle Milty. Here's a Venezuelan waltz number 3, Natalia, by Antonio Lauro, and it's Berto Rojas guitar.

Natalia, Venezuelan Waltz number 3, Antonio Lauro composed that, and just a gorgeous reading from Berto Rojas. During his stay in Spillville, Iowa, Antonin Dvorak encountered a group of visiting Iroquois Native Americans. They were actually camped nearby. They were selling artifacts, performing traditional songs and dances. Dvorak was so captivated that he attended every single performance. So you have to believe there's more than an influence or two of Iroquois culture in this string quintet, American Second Movement, Antonin Dvorak, and it's the Raphael Ensemble.

That's a symphony, Luigi Boccherini, Johannes Koritzky, and the German Chamber Academy. Here are JS Dances, written by Donald Grantham.

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0: Every procrastinator lives by their own golden rules, among the most useful for many. Always have an excuse at hand when you haven't met a deadline. Well, this was true for Mozart. He'd had a lucrative commission to carve out some pretty quick and easy flute pieces. And he only had to have them in the sponsor's hands by a specific time. Under pressure from his father and dealing with his mother in Paris, the excuses began to fly. We'll share some of those, and by the way, he ultimately finished the Flute Concerto No. 1 and have a laugh or two at Mozart's, anger.

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0: Stout and Steaky. That's how Edward Elgar originally described the London of this cocaine overture. Pass that Worcestershire sauce. He dedicated it, adding to the local theme to his many friends, the members of British orchestras. And even though it comes off as jaunty, the work was actually written at a time in his life where he'd encountered some critical failures, financial and health difficulties had also been plaguing him. Yeah, stiff upper lip though and carry on in the British spirit. And we'll hear some of that work coming up, the overture. I'm Kevin O'Connor. Good morning.

0: Robert Le Diable, Pas de Sang, Giacomo Meyerbeer. That was the Barcelona Symphony Orchestra. I'm Kevin O'Connor. We're at yourclassical.org.
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4: Earlier this month, John Wilson and the Sinfonia of London made their second appearance at this year's BBC Proms. They gave a program devoted to four English composers. One of them, Lennox Berkeley, was born in 1903. His family was well-to-do, and surprise, surprise, there was a lot of music in the household. This serenade was completed toward the end of 1939, and perhaps reflecting the fact that Britain was at war, the last movement is marked lento, or slow. Good morning, I'm Melissa Owsley, and we'll take Berkeley's serenade from the top in just 5 minutes. I hope you'll be there. Here's the zippy second movement from the Piano Concerto No. 2 by Edward McDowell. The soloist is Van Cliburn.

0: One of the Four Seasons by Vivaldi, Concertos for Violin and Orchestra. That was Spring on this fall day, and it was played by Monica Huggett and the Raglan Baroque Players, led by Nicholas Kramer.
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0: Music from the 1940s by Aaron Copland, written to go along with the film adaptation of the novella The Red Pony by John Steinbeck. That was the Buffalo Philharmonic Orchestra under Joanne Valletta.
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0: Ending with the Whipped Cream Waltz, that was music from a ballet provided by Richard Strauss and performed by the Tokyo Metropolitan Symphony Orchestra. I'm Melissa Owsley. Thanks for listening.
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2: Hurricane season runs through November 30th. Are you prepared?
3: 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So top off your tank and make a stop at the bank before the storm arrives.
2: Be prepared for tropical weather before the forecast. And if a named storm threatens, count on WQCS News for local up-to-date storm information.
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Alison Balsam retired. Actually, it was just last September. Her final performance was at the BBC's Last Night of the Proms in September of 2025. But back to those recordings, here's one she made with the English Concert and conductor Trevor Pinnock, a suite from Purcell's The Faerie Queen.

0: A suite drawn from the semi-opera, The Fairy Queen by Henry Purcell. That was Alison Balsam Trumpet and the English Concert led by Trevor Pinnock. I'm Melissa Owsley. Thank you for listening today.
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3: Frédéric Chopin sketched out the polonaise that anchors this piece during his final months in Warsaw. He finished it in Vienna just as political upheaval turned what should have been a trip abroad into permanent exile. 3 years passed before he touched it again. Then came a long-sought invitation to play at the Paris Conservatory. He answered it by grafting on a hushed, nocturne-like introduction. The Andante Spinato under that same youthful polonaise. Stay with me for Andante Spinato and Grand Polonaise in just 25 minutes. Piano music starts the hour as well, two of them as a matter of fact. Katia and Marielle Lebec play the Slavonic Dance No. 9 by Antonín Dvořák.

0: Chris Norman Flute with Camarada Barloche, the South American Suite. That was written by Brian Packham.
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0: Mozart wrote this as party music, literally. The Hofner family, old friends of the Mozarts in Salzburg, commissioned it to mark a wedding, and it premiered the night before the ceremony in the summer of 76. 1776, that is. At nearly an hour long and scored for 13 instruments, it's the biggest serenade that Mozart ever wrote. 8 movements, with violin solos woven through that he likely played himself at the premiere. Stay with me for the toast that sent the wedding guests home. The finale of his Serenade No. 7, Hofner, is 10 minutes ahead.

0: From The Lord of the Rings, The Fellowship of the Rings, that was The Fellowship, written by Howard Shore. Nick Rain on the podium conducting the City of Prague Philharmonic Orchestra. I'm Scott Blankenship.
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4: One of the greatest cases of posthumous glory has got to be Georges Bizet, particularly his opera Carmen. An absolute failure during Bizet's lifetime, the opera became hugely popular after his death. It's something like the second most frequently performed opera in the world. Bizet's melodies have become part of our shared musical vocabulary, partly because of those frequent operatic performances, but also because of pieces like this. From APM, American Public Media, this is Performance Today. I'm Valerie Kaler. Franz Waxman's cinematic arrangement of Bizet in a virtuoso showpiece for violin, on the way. Music inspired by prayers for Yom Kippur on the way this hour, and right now, a musical prayer by Ernest Bloch. Cellist Sheku Kanemason made this arrangement for himself and his violinist brother, Brima. This is Prayer from Jewish Life by Ernest Bloch.

Prayer by Ernest Bloch from Jewish Life. Arranged and played by Sheku Kane Mason and his brother, violinist Brima Kane Mason. From APM American Public Media, this is Performance Today, taking you to concerts around the world. I'm Valerie Kaler. If you watch the 1946 film Humoresque, you'll hear lots of music by Franz Waxman, based on melodies from Georges Bizet's opera Carmen. 25-year-old Isaac Stern underbid Yasha Heifetz to play the violin for the soundtrack recording. After the movie, Isaac Stern told composer Franz Waxman how much he loved the piece and asked if he could please make it a little bigger and longer so he could play it in concert. Waxman agreed, and the work has been a staple in the repertoire ever since. Violinist Michael Shaham and pianist Shang Yuan Quan play it for us here. Franz Waxman's Flashy, Fiery Fantasy on Melodies from Carmen by Georges Bizet.

The opera Carmen, about a young Roma woman who's willing to die for her independence, was not much of a hit while its composer Georges Bizet was alive. And now, you can't switch on the radio or TV or catch a movie without hearing at least a snippet of music from Carmen. This sort of borrowing is not a modern phenomenon. Excerpts from popular operas have long been arranged and transcribed for various uses, especially for virtuoso musicians. We just heard tunes from Bizet's Carmen turned into a virtuoso showpiece for the violin, that Carmen fantasy written by Franz Waxman. A performance from the Flagler Museum in Palm Beach featured violinist Michael Shaham and pianist Shang Yuan Quan. That Carmen fantasy is just the definition of fun in music. You can enjoy it again on the PT page, where our shows are archived online for 30 days after broadcast. Check out all the musical goodies on the PT page at yourclassical.org. In a moment, Weber transmogrified. This is Performance Today from APM.

Maybe you've seen computer image morphing. You take two photos, and over the course of a couple of seconds, the software turns one into the other. An airplane becomes a bird. Your face becomes the Mona Lisa. Composers have been doing something similar with music for centuries. Here's a tune written in the early 1800s by Carl Maria von Weber. A March by Weber. And in the early 1940s, Paul Hindemith did some musical morphing on that tune and came up with this. Hindemith did something similar with half a dozen tunes by Weber. And I love the title he came up with, Symphonic Metamorphosis on Themes by Carl Maria von Weber. Let's hear it from a concert in the city of Taipei, Taiwan. Conductor Leonard Slatkin with the Taipei Music Academy Festival Orchestra. Music by Paul Hindemith, his Symphonic Metamorphosis of Themes by Carl Maria von Weber.

Composer Paul Hindemith wrote that in 1940, based on themes written in the early 1800s by Carl Maria von Weber. He kept Weber's basic ideas intact, with some inventive 20th century twists. And I love the title, Symphonic Metamorphosis of Themes by Carl Maria von Weber, by Paul Hindemith. We heard it from a concert during the Taipei Music Academy and Festival in Taipei, Taiwan. Leonard Slatkin led the Taipei Music Academy Festival Orchestra. It is always a treat to share concert highlights from around the world here on PT. And this spring, I invite you to join me on an in-person musical tour of Germany and Prague. We will attend three of the world's premier classical music events, the Dresden and Prague Spring Music Festivals, and the Beethoven Festival in Leipzig. Space is limited on this intimate group trip. All the details, including the full itinerary, available online at publicradiocustomtravel.org. 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

Sunset tonight marks the end of Yom Kippur, the Day of Repentance and Atonement, during the annual Jewish High Holy Days. Services for Yom Kippur include a prayer called Kol Nidre. It's a prayer asking for forgiveness, also asking to free oneself from promises that might have been made too quickly or without good judgment. The Kol Nidre melody has caught the attention of several composers over the years, including Max Bruch. He elaborated on it in 1881 and created this piece for cello and orchestra. Here's cellist Camille Thomas alongside the Brussels Philharmonic with the Kol Nidre by Max Bruch.

Kol Nidre, a prayer of atonement for Yom Kippur, which ends at sundown tonight, a sacred day on the Jewish calendar. German composer Max Bruch wrote that version of Kol Nidre in 1881. We heard a recording featuring cellist Camille Thomas. Matthew Herzog led the Brussels Philharmonic. Just a few days ago, Camille Thomas released a brand new double album, Philip Glass for Cello, featuring Glass's rarely played first and second cello concertos, reimagined film scores, and many of his other works. This project grew out of an old-fashioned Twitter exchange. A few years ago, Thomas woke up to find that Philip Glass had messaged her to tell her he loved some of her recordings of his work, and he asked if she knew of his cello concertos. Thomas said she leapt out of bed, overjoyed that Glass had listened to her play and then taken the time to message her. She was thrilled to discover that there was more music, and then Glass shared the scores with her. The pair struck up a correspondence as Thomas worked on the recording project. It was only very recently, after Thomas had finished playing the final notes for the album, that she and Philip Glass met in person for the first time, and she called their meeting simply magical. Camille Thomas' new album, Philip Glass for Cello, is out now on Deutsche Grammophon. Mm-hmm.

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2: Hurricane season runs through November 30th. Are you prepared?
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2: Be prepared for tropical weather before the forecast. And if a named storm threatens, count on WQCS News for local up-to-date storm information.
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0: Beethoven wrote one opera, Fidelio. And based on how much trouble he had with the overture, it's not surprising he never tried to write another opera. Overture number 1, rejected at a preview and set aside. Overture number 3, better, but a bit overpowering. The 4th and final overture is the one that stuck. So what about number 2? Well, that is the one that folks heard at the opera's premiere in 1805. It didn't make the final cut, but it remains a concert favorite on its own. From APM, American Public Media, this is Performance Today. I'm Valerie Kaler. Beethoven's rejected Fidelio overtures all bear the name of the heroine, Leonore. Leonore number 2 on the way. Also on the way, a string quartet by Spanish composer Juan Arriaga. He was born on Mozart's birthday, about a dozen years after Mozart's death. Like his birthday buddy, Arriaga was also a child prodigy, both at the keyboard and at composition. And like Mozart, he died far too young. Juan Arriaga wrote only one symphony in 1825. Here's an excerpt. Enrique Garcia Asensio conducts the Hispania Symphony Orchestra.

The Hispanian Symphony Orchestra played the Minuet and Scherzo from the Symphony in D by Spanish composer Juan Arriaga. Chamber music from Arriaga still to come. From APM American Public Media, this is Performance Today. I'm Valerie Kaler. So glad to have you here for our musical adventures and discoveries. Let's go to a concert in Cincinnati for music by a guy who liked to get things right. Beethoven. He only wrote one opera, Fidelio. It's a story about Leonore, a woman of immense courage. Her husband is being held unjustly in a political prison. Leonore puts herself at tremendous risk to rescue him. And Beethoven could not decide on the best music to introduce the opera. He composed a dramatic overture, decided it wasn't quite right, wrote another, and did that again and again. Four different overtures until he felt he'd finally gotten it right. Let's hear his second attempt, which, by the way, still makes for darn good concert music, the Leonore No. 2 Overture by Beethoven. Conductor Louis Langres leading the Cincinnati Symphony Orchestra.

Beethoven's Leonore Overture No. 2. Louis Langres led the Cincinnati Symphony Orchestra in Cincinnati, Ohio. Beethoven's Leonore Overture is named for the heroine of his opera Fidelio. Leonore disguises herself as a man in order to rescue her husband and calls herself Fidelio. Leonore No. 2 was one of four overtures Beethoven tried on for size. It was the overture used at the very first performance of Fidelio, but the opera itself failed to impress. So Beethoven reworked the whole thing, even wrote a new overture. Overture No. 3, that one was too big, kind of overpowered the opening of the opera itself. So Beethoven went back to work and wrote the fourth version of an overture for his opera Fidelio, fourth and final. That's the one that finally stuck and actually earned the title Fidelio. Beethoven's Leonore Overture No. 2, played by the Cincinnati Symphony. 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In a moment, I bet you can't write just one. 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

In 1967, American composer William Bolcom learned of American composer Scott Joplin for the first time. Bolcom had heard Scott Joplin's Maple Leaf Rag, but he was shocked to discover that Joplin had written an opera called Tremonisha. He became wholeheartedly obsessed with Joplin and Joplin's rags. Suddenly, the whole musical world was also experiencing a ragtime resurgence. Inspired by Joplin, soon he and his composer friends were writing their own rags for piano. That rag craze slowed down in the mid-70s, but Bolcom has continued to write the odd rag throughout his career. Let's drop in on a concert during the Colorado College Summer Music Festival. 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

In the 1960s, composer William Bolcom had what he called a rag addiction. He could not stop writing rags. In 1969, he wrote what he called his last rag, and he meant it to be a gentle stop to his obsession with ragtime. Although he slowed down, Bolcom did not abandon ragtime altogether. We just heard a rag he wrote in 1982, the Virtuosity Rag for Brass Quintet. Kevin Cobb and Terry Rauschenbach played trumpets. Michael Thornton was playing French horn. Theo Swanson played trombone and John Rojak bass trombone. They gave that concert during the Colorado College Summer Music Festival in Colorado Springs, Colorado. Broadcast of that performance made possible by Esther Redman and Harry White. And if you were wondering, nope, William Bolcom did not stop with ragtime in 1982. The rags just kept coming. He thought he'd reached his natural rag conclusion in 2010, and oopsie, wrote another one just a few years later. William Bolcom is 88 years old, still composing, and the moral of the story is never trust this guy if he says he's done writing rags. In a moment, what's in a name? 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

When you're chopping onions and you cut your finger, do you yell, "Honey, bring me an adhesive bandage"? No, you yell, "Bring me a Band-Aid." That is an example of a phenomenon called genericization, when a product is so dominant, their trade name becomes the common noun, dumpster, bubble wrap, Google. When it happens with people, that is an eponym. Someone with traits so distinctive or skills so outstanding, their names become shorthand. Saying a stingy person is a Scrooge, or giving a pal a heads up about that womanizer. Careful there, he's quite the Casanova. Or even a sarcastic reference like, "Okay, Einstein." A related phenomenon is antonymasia, replacing someone's proper name with what they do. The bard, for example. Or referring to a person using someone else's proper name because they share certain characteristics. Enter Mozart, the child prodigy, the prolific composer, the larger-than-life persona. He left an indelible mark on music, and ever since has been what other composers are compared to. The Black Mozart, Joseph Bologne. The Swedish Mozart, Joseph Martin Krauss. The Cuban Mozart, Chucho Valdez. And we're about to hear music written by the Spanish Mozart. It's always meant as a compliment, but there's something almost dismissive about it. It can minimize the artistry, the individuality of a composer, and sets up a comparison that might make it difficult to judge a composition on its own merits. I can attest to the meritorious quality of Juan Arriaga string quartets. When my music camp pals and I discovered his chamber works, we were uniformly delighted. And here's why.

The String Quartet No. 3 by Juan Arriaga, played by the Quiroga Quartet during the Granada International Festival of Music and Dance at the Alhambra in Granada, Spain. They called him the Spanish Mozart. Juan Arriaga, born 15 years after Mozart's death on what would have been Mozart's 50th birthday. Arriaga was a prodigy in the Mozart mold, one who wrote operas, sacred works, and a lot of chamber music before he was even 15. And that was the age at which he went to the Paris Conservatory. Wasn't long before Arriaga was a teaching assistant there. Sadly, Arriaga had something else in common with Mozart. He worked himself to death. Exhaustion and a pulmonary infection claimed him 10 days before his 20th birthday. Spanish composer Juan Arriaga.

0: 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I'm Valerie Kaler. 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
5: 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Korean pianist Yoon Chan-Lim made history just a few years ago when he became the youngest ever gold medalist at the Van Cliburt International Piano Competition in 2022. He was only 18 years old. Since that time, he has gone on to make many important debuts around the world, including a performance of Rachmaninoff's Third Piano Concerto with conductor James Gaffigan and the New York Philharmonic in 2023. Hello, this is Alec Baldwin, and on this edition of the New York Philharmonic this week, we'll hear Yoon Chan-Lim as soloist in the Piano Concerto No. 3 by Béla Bartók. Also on the program, the Symphony No. 2 by the oft-described American maverick Charles Ives, plus a world premiere New York Philharmonic commission by Lealehua Lanzalotti. Music director Gustavo Dudamel will conduct the New York Philharmonic this week.